You can feel that, all right. Don't have to work too hard to identify the breeze on your neck. It's a breeze blowing on your neck, touching the skin, moving the hair. You can hear down the road the cackle of crows, and over there in that field you love, there's a sheepdog moving in circles. 'Cause it's the right moment, it's the right moment, it's just the right moment for infinite repeat. A twitchy loop, just like this. They say it's the galaxies calling. They say, hey, honey, it's the galaxies calling. Like a mantra, they say, breath is fire, but the shining is free. The breath is fire, but the shining is free.

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0: From New York, this is Democracy Now.
1: With the help of Almighty God, the armed forces carried out four qualitative operations over the past 24 hours using a number of ballistic and winged missiles, as well as drones. The first operation targeted King Khalid Airport in Riyadh in three phases, starting the evening before yesterday, resulting in the disruption of air navigation at the airport and its complete closure.
0: Houthi fighters from Yemen have targeted the Saudi capital of Riyadh for the third time in recent days. On Saturday, a Houthi missile strike at the Riyadh Airport killed at least 12 and injured over 300 in the deadliest attack on Saudi soil in over a decade. President Trump's weighing whether to join the Saudi fight against the Houthis in Yemen. We'll speak to Yemen scholar Helen Lackner. Then as the world's richest man, Elon Musk, spends an astonishing $366 million to help Republicans in the midterms, we'll speak to Oscar-winning filmmaker Alex Gibney about his new nearly four-hour documentary, Musk.
2: Elon Musk is one of the most controversial figures in the world. So I decided to make him the subject of my next film. But it soon became clear Elon would not participate.
0: All that and more coming up. Welcome to Democracy Now!, democracynow.org, The War and Peace Report. I'm Amy Goodman. A leader of Yemen's Houthi movement has warned the U.S. will face a swift and painful response if it joins Saudi Arabia's attacks on Houthi-controlled territory. The warning came after President Trump said he's considering joining the Saudi-led counteroffensive aimed at ousting Houthi fighters from Yemen's Red Sea coast and the strategic Bab el-Mandab Strait. Yemen's Saudi-backed, internationally recognized government says Houthi strikes over the past 24 hours killed at least five civilians and left over a dozen wounded. That includes an attack on a hospital in Yemen's third largest city of Taiz, which is encircled by Houthi fighters. Residents there are reportedly rationing food and essential goods amidst growing warnings of a humanitarian disaster. Elsewhere, the Saudi-led coalition in Yemen said it had intercepted missiles fired by Houthis towards southwestern Saudi Arabia and the capital Riyadh, where Houthi attacks on King Khalid International Airport in recent days killed 18 people and injured over 300. The continuing attacks came as the U.S. Embassy in Riyadh said U.S. citizens had been arrested for taking photos of recent events in Saudi Arabia, though it did not specify how many people were detained. Meanwhile, the UN reports at least 139 people are dead and 84 others remain missing after an overcrowded boat capsized while sailing from Djibouti to Yemen. The International Organization for Migration said in a statement, quote, despite the violence in Yemen, migrants are still making the perilous journeys hoping to make it to the Gulf countries. This is UN spokesperson Stéphane Dujarric.
3: This tragedy is yet another stark reminder of the dangers people face in search of safety, in search of work, and just in search of a better life for themselves and their families. Since the fighting escalated on Yemen's west coast, more than 217,000 people have been displaced from their homes.
0: We'll have more on the violence in Yemen after headlines. In the Persian Gulf, the UK's Maritime Trade Operations Center reports an oil tanker was struck by a projectile while exiting the Strait of Hormuz Monday. All crew members are reportedly safe and accounted for. Iran's Islamic Revolutionary Guard Corps took credit for the attack, saying it was the third ship it had struck in 2 days. Since the start of October, there have been at least 18 attacks on ships in or around the Strait of Hormuz. In Ukraine, a Russian strike on a residential high-rise in a Kyiv suburb killed at least two people Monday evening, while Russian attacks on other parts of Ukraine killed another six people. The deadly strikes came as Ukrainian officials said Russia continues to bomb energy sites, despite President Trump's insistence Saturday that Moscow and Kyiv had agreed to cease such energy attacks. Both sides denied Trump's claim, though Ukrainian President President Volodymyr Zelensky said he was willing to halt attacks on energy infrastructure if Russia reciprocated. Meanwhile, 11 sailors went missing in the Black Sea today after an apparent drone attack on two cargo ships off the coast of Bulgaria, one of which sank. It was the second deadly attack of its kind in the past week and prompted Bulgaria to summon Russia's ambassador. This is the Bulgarian Prime Minister, Roman Radev.
4: We do not possess solid, clear evidence to level an accusation against any specific party. However, logic suggests that the outcome works to the advantage of the Russian Federation. For this reason, I am summoning the Russian ambassador for a meeting today.
0: A bipartisan group of senators is calling on President Trump to reverse plans to purchase diesel fuel from Russia as part of an effort to lower fuel prices ahead of the midterm elections. In a statement, the senators wrote that Trump is violating a 2022 law that explicitly bans Russian energy imports, adding, quote, "The United States should not provide Putin with a financial lifeline while Russia continues to kill Ukrainian civilians. The administration must immediately reverse course," unquote. Four Republican senators signed the statement. Susan Collins of Maine, Alaska's Lisa Murkowski, Tom Tillis of North Carolina, and John Curtis of Utah. On Monday, President Trump defended the Treasury Department's waiver allowing Russian fuel imports through next April, writing on Truth Social, quote, "I made the right choice for the American people. Always America first," Trump wrote. Federal agents from the Department of Homeland Security raided the Washington, D.C. home of Democratic Congressmember Ilhan Omar of Minnesota Monday. The raid came less than a month before the midterm elections. The Justice Department has traditionally tried not to take public investigative actions involving a candidate in the 60 days before a primary or general election. In a statement, Congressmember Omar said, quote, "For 10 years, Trump's targeted me with baseless lies and smear campaigns. This is just the latest escalation in his campaign of political intimidation. I will not be silent," she said. Ilhan Omar was born in Somalia, came to the U.S. as a child. She became one of the first two Muslim women elected to Congress in 2018. Trump has repeatedly attacked her and Somali Americans as garbage. Over the weekend, President Trump signaled he'd push for the federal raid of Omar's home. He said, quote, "She comes from Somalia. J.D. Vance and our people are looking at it very strongly," he said. Trump also posted on Truth Social, quote, "The Somalians should not be allowed to get away with what they are doing. They view you as weak and stupid people. Fight back, Minnesota, fight back. If you need the federal government, we'll come to your rescue," he wrote. Trump's apparent call to violence drew condemnation from religious and interfaith leaders. This is Abdullahi Farah, an imam at a Bloomington, Minnesota mosque, which was bombed by a far-right militia in 2017.
5: "Instead of bringing Minnesotans together to find solutions, President Trump chose to make sweeping accusations against my Somali American community and telling people to fight back. Fight back against whom? What exactly is the president asking people to do? These words are reckless, they are dangerous, and they have consequences."
0: The richest man in the world, far-right trillionaire Elon Musk, has quietly funneled $276 million into Republican groups and his super PAC since the start of July to boost the GOP in the midterms. That's according to reporting by the New York Times. He gave $158 million this summer to the Senate Leadership Fund to help Republicans hold on to the Senate. It's one of the largest political donations in American history. It's more than the Democrats raised from all of its donors that quarter for its efforts in the Senate. In total, Musk has given Republicans $366 million in campaign contributions during the 2025-26 election cycle. Meanwhile, corporations that have benefited from the Trump administration's cancellation of federal enforcement actions have given more than $210 million in contributions to MAGA Inc. and other Trump-aligned super PACs, according to Public Citizen. The group tallied the Trump administration's cancellation of 212 federal enforcement actions involving 205 corporations. We'll be speaking with the Oscar-winning filmmaker Alex Gibney about his new almost four-hour film called Musk later in the broadcast. Republican Senator Darlene Graham of South Carolina, the sister of the late Republican Senator Lindsey Graham, sparred with her Democratic opponent Annie Andrews for their first and only debate on Sunday, likely. The GOP's Senate Leadership Fund is directing $5 million into the contest, signaling surprising Democratic strength in the race. The polls have tightened in recent weeks. This is Graham defending Israel at the debate.
6: I fully believe that we need to stand with Israel. The same people that want to hurt and attack Israel want to come after us. The terrorists that were close to getting a nuclear weapon will come here. So we need to stand with our strongest ally in the Middle East, where there's a lot of unrest.
0: Meanwhile, Dr. Andrews blasted Graham for her support for the U.S.-Israeli war on Iran.
7: My opponent is the only one on this stage who had the opportunity to vote to end the war. But three times in a row, she voted to continue it. And several days after one of those votes, she had the audacity to walk out onto this stage and admit that national security isn't really her thing. South Carolina, if your surgeon said that appendectomies aren't really his thing, would you still hand him a scalpel? No. So why would we hand Darlene Graham a full term in the U.S. Senate? She is unserious and unqualified.
0: In the occupied West Bank, Israeli forces today raided the offices of several Palestinian NGOs in the courtyard of the Palestine Medical Complex. The NGOs raided include the Union of Palestinian Women's Committees, the Admir Prisoner Support and Human Rights Association in Ramallah. Israeli snipers were also reportedly dispatched around the entrances to the Palestine Medical Complex in Ramallah. Meanwhile, in Gaza, at least four Palestinians, including a four-year-old child, were killed in Israeli attacks Monday. Since last October's so-called ceasefire, Israel's killed over 1,400 Palestinians in Gaza. Israeli Prime Minister Benjamin Netanyahu has directed Israel's Attorney General and Domestic Intelligence Chief to identify the soldiers and officers who appeared in the award-winning investigative documentary Naza and to bring charges against them for allegedly damaging Israel's security interests. The Israeli government has also attacked Naza filmmakers Yuval Abraham and Rachel Soar, threatening to strip them of their citizenship. In a statement, The Guardian, which produced the documentary, said, quote, "These moves are all attempts to distract from the urgent questions the film asks about the mass killings of Palestinian civilians in Gaza. Journalists should be free to pursue public interest investigations without threats or harassment," The Guardian said. Meanwhile, Haaretz is reporting after the October 7th attacks, the Israeli military drastically loosened its rule for confirming and targeting Hamas members, allowing strikes to kill hundreds of Palestinian civilians to target even low-ranking members of Hamas. For example, on October 31st, 2023, IDF warplanes dropped 2,000-pound bombs supplied by the United States on the densely populated Jabalia refugee camp in northern Gaza in order to kill one Hamas commander. A veteran of the IDF told Haaretz, quote, "I remember being stunned that we were bringing down several densely populated buildings, killing and injuring hundreds of people, to kill a battalion commander who just a few weeks earlier hadn't even been someone we were supposed to gather intelligence on," unquote. And the Israeli academic and independent analyst Ori Goldberg has died at the age of 50 after a long struggle with colon cancer, a frequent contributor to Al Jazeera English. He also spoke on Democracy Now!, writing and commenting on Israeli politics, Israel's regional security plans, and most recently, Israel's reaction to the documentary film Gaza. He was one of the few critical voices from Israel willing to speak to international media. Here he is on Democracy Now! Just before of the so-called U.S. ceasefire in Gaza.
8: There are Israelis who, especially religious ones, who celebrate overtly the killing of Palestinians. And they, of course, are disappointed. They wanted a total victory. They wanted Hamas destroyed. But the great majority of Israelis enable the genocide and support the genocide by not talking about the genocide.
0: To see his interviews on Democracy Now!, go to democracynow.org. And those are some of the headlines. This is Democracy Now!, democracynow.org, the War and Peace Report. Coming up, we'll speak with Alex Gibney, the Oscar-winning director of the film called Musk. But first, Houthi fighters are continuing to attack the Saudi capital of Riyadh. Back in a minute.

0: by Mohawk artist Daniel French, part of the new Contra Ice compilation album for immigrant rights across the country. The song is a cover of Violeta Parra's original indigenous rights anthem of the same name. This is Democracy Now!, democracynow.org. I'm Amy Goodman in New York with Democracy Now!'s Juan Gonzalez in Chicago. Hi, Juan.
1: Hi, Amy, and welcome to all of our listeners and viewers across the country and around the world.
0: Houthi fighters from Yemen have targeted the Saudi capital of Riyadh for the third time in recent days. On Saturday, a Houthi missile strike on a Riyadh airport killed 13 people and injured over 300 in the deadliest single attack on Saudi soil in over a decade. The Houthis have hit the airport at least four times. All flights out of the airport are currently suspended. Saudi Crown Prince Mohammed bin Salman has not been seen publicly in a week. Is reportedly shuttling between palaces with heavy security and bunkers. Riyadh is 500 or so miles from Houthi-controlled areas in Yemen. This is Houthi military spokesperson Yahya Saria speaking Monday.
2: With the help of Almighty God, the armed forces carried out four qualitative operations over the past 24 hours, using a number of ballistic and winged missiles, as well as drones. The first operation targeted King Khalid Airport in Riyadh in three phases, starting the evening before yesterday, resulting in the disruption of air navigation at the airport and its complete closure.
0: In Yemen, a leader of the Houthis, also known as the Ansar Allah movement, warned the U.S. it would face a swift and painful response if it joined Saudi Arabia's attacks on Houthi-controlled territory. The warning came after President Trump said he's going to look at joining the Saudi-led counteroffensive aimed at ousting Houthi fighters from Yemen's Red Sea coastline and the strategic Bab al-Mandeb Strait. In September, Reuters reported Houthi leaders met secretly with U.S. officials in Oman and assured them U.S. ships in the Red Sea would not be targeted, even as a blockade was underway on Saudi-linked ships. Yemen's Saudi-backed, internationally recognized government says Houthi strikes over the past 24 hours within Yemen killed at least five civilians and left over a dozen wounded. That includes an attack on a hospital in Yemen's third largest city of Taiz, which is encircled by Houthi fighters. Residents there are reportedly rationing food and essential goods amidst growing warnings of a growing humanitarian disaster. Meanwhile, the Yemen Data Project reported more than 250 Saudi air raids on Yemen last month, the highest number since 2022, killing at least 66 civilians and injuring 90. For more, we're joined by Helen Lackner, author of several books on Yemen, including Yemen in Crisis, The Road to War, and Yemen, Poverty and Conflict. She's been involved with Yemen for over 50 years and lived there for a total of more than 15 years between the 70s and the 2010s. Her next book on Yemen will be out next year. She's joining us from Oxford, England. Welcome to Democracy Now!, Helen Lackner. Thanks so much for being with us. Do you see what's going on here? Saudi Arabia has been at war with Yemen for over a decade as kind of Saudi Arabia's, you know, U.S. war in Vietnam. And talk about who the parties are in Yemen. Who is the internationally recognized government in Yemen that's supported by Saudi Arabia? And who are the Houthis?
3: Well, thank you for inviting me. Do you want me to start with the Houthis or with the government?
0: Your choice.
3: Right. Well, the internationally recognized government is the descendant of what was the government of Yemen until 2014, when the Houthis took over the capital, Sana'a. And since then, the government has been based mainly in principle in Aden, which is the major city on the southern coast, and also some of its main leaders and usually the presidents have been based in Saudi Arabia, in Riyadh, and various other people have been all over the place. The basic issues to do with the internationally recognized government is its failure to operate as a functioning operational government, and in particular of having a united and effective military. Its military are composed of different groups which are largely rival to each other and have different commands, and they have been unable to operate as a single unit. And that is really one of the main reasons why by the Houthi offensive last month that took over Mocha and the Bab al-Mandab, succeeded because so quickly, basically because the people opposing them were far too disorganized. And it's also true that the Houthis are and were still the stronger military element throughout Yemen. So very briefly, to get into who the Houthis are, they are a group that was initially created in the 1990s to oppose the rise of Salafi Muslims in the far north of Yemen. Their heartland is the absolute far north of Yemen, a city called Sa'ada. And they were created, and they are a group of Zaydis. Zaydis are a branch of Shia Muslim, but they're not particularly different from Sunni Muslims in terms of theology. But the Houthis are very much a fundamentalist group, a very extremist group when it comes to their way of ruling and their ambitions. And many people tend to compare them with the Afghani Taliban. And I think that comparison does have some validity. And for people who don't know Yemen well, it will give them an idea of what kind of group they are. They are extremely repressive. They are also very ideologically motivated. They've now for 15 years or longer been educating and enforcing their ideology onto children throughout their school and education system, as well as adults. But certainly we now have a generation of young adults who have known nothing else but Houthi ideology. And at least many of them must be expected to believe them. And I think it's worth pointing out that Houthis now control approximately two-thirds of Yemen's population, if not more. So at least 20 million people are living under their authority. So although they only control about a third of the country's territory geographically, in terms of the population, they control basically two-thirds approximately. So
1: And Helen Lochner, your history in terms of Yemen goes back five decades. Most people are not aware that in the period after Yemen emerged from English protectorate or colonial status, there was actually a socialist government for a period of time in Yemen. Could you talk about that and how it evolved then into a dictatorship and eventually to where we are today?
3: Yeah, well, I'm glad you're interested in the People's Democratic Republic of Yemen, because that's when I first went to live in Yemen, was in order to help build socialism, which certainly sounds a bit, if not comical, certainly sad when we look at the world as it is today. So indeed, you had a socialist regime. I mean, you had two states in Yemen. You had the state that emerged from the British colony, which was the People's Democratic Republic of Yemen, and you had the Yemen Arab Republic with a capital in Sana'a that was based on, that had previously been the imamate, and which was a republic largely in name, but basically was a military dictatorship for the vast majority of its period from 1962 until you had Yemeni unification in 1990, when both states united into the Republic of Yemen. And after that time, I think one has to say that the socialist element that had been active in the PDRY really vanished. The party, the socialist party, the Yemeni Socialist Party, really got very much weakened, but partly by minor civil war that happened in Yemen in 1994, but also very much because it was unable to maintain the support it had had because of the differences between the people who wanted to return to the pre-1990 borders and who basically wanted to separate Yemen back into two states, and those who believed in Yemen as a single state. So I think, you know, in terms of the history of socialism, although I think even today you have people who think or wonder or are interested in what life was like in the days of the socialist period, it's really very much more of you know, an imagination or hoping or thinking. And basically what people are interested in, what people are missing very much, are the basic social welfare and the basic social democratic aspects of that regime, which was the fact that it provided, you know, good health systems, good education systems, basic infrastructure, and basic salaries that people could live on. Not in luxury, but they could live on them. And these things basically vanished largely very rapidly after 1994 and under the Saleh regime, which was, you know, Saleh had been president of the Yemen Arab Republic from 1978 onwards, and he became and stayed president of the Republic of Yemen until he was ousted after the 2011 uprisings, and that also gradually led to basically the civil war that started in 2014. I mean, I don't know if you want me to spend time discussing the 2011 to 2014 period, or if you want to focus more on the current situation.
1: Well, yeah, I'd like to ask specifically in terms of the ability of the Houthis to resist this, the military onslaught of Saudi Arabia. Most people are not aware that Yemen actually has a larger population than Saudi Arabia. What's been the impact of their ability to strike at the Saudis, and especially in terms of the power of Mohammed bin Salman?
3: Yeah, I think it's important to remember that, you know, yes, the Houthis are attacking Saudi Arabia with airstrikes, but there is now actively a real ground war going on within Yemen. And that is a far more relevant and important issue for the Yemenis on a day-to-day basis, because they're now back into a full-scale civil war. And the Saudi intervention is, yes, it is airstrikes, and the Saudis are supporting the government to some extent with material, and also, I suppose, you know, all kinds of other elements of technology, etc. But the fundamental war that's going on now is not a war in Yemen, is not a war with Saudi. It's a war between Yemenis, between the Houthis and the government, and basically what I would call the non-Houthis or the anti-Houthis. So the Saudi element is really, for Yemenis, it's part of the war, but it's not the war. And, you know, the airstrikes at the moment by most Yemenis are considered airstrikes that are supporting them against the Houthis. So the fact that the world attention is focusing on a few airstrikes on Saudi Arabia is not something that is a top priority for Yemen and Yemenis. The top priority for Yemenis is dealing with the Houthi, anti-Houthi war, and the fact that after the defeats they suffered in early September, the anti-Houthis have pulled themselves together to some extent, and now there is a lot of confrontations going on a daily basis around Taiz, around the Bab al-Mandab, around various other fronts, even in the far north, and around Maghreb and Jouf. And this is, you know, this is an ongoing war, i.e. the war that went on from 2015 to 22 and was interrupted for the last 4 years has now basically resumed.
0: And where, Helen Lochner, do you see this going? We have these reports that last month Houthis secretly negotiated with Washington in Oman, saying they wouldn't target U.S. or Israeli ships in the Red Sea, only Saudi ships. And where you see this heading in the future, with President Trump saying he's looking at whether to get involved with this.
3: Well, thank you for bringing this up, because, you know, the basic Houthi slogan, which is shouted and it's known as the scream, you know, starts with death to America, death to Israel, curse upon the Jews. So the number one item is death to America. And the fact that the Houthis have made this deal with Washington, you know, demonstrates that the ideology may be an important element for mobilizing people within Yemen, but it certainly doesn't seem to prevent them from being totally opportunistic when it comes to dealing with the U.S. The reason they've said this, I'm sure, is because the there was a 52-day air strike series of airstrikes last year in 2025 from March till May from the U.S. against Houthi areas, and although this ended with this apparent agreement between them to cease fire, it certainly did cause quite a lot of damage to the Houthis. But I think the problem about, you're asking what happens next. I think, unfortunately, I think the war within Yemen, between Yemenis, is going to go on. I'm very sad to say this, and I hope I'm wrong, but my belief, and that of most other people I've heard and spoken to, is that this restarting of the war, renewal of the war, is going to last until one side or the other gets close to winning. And the Saudis are currently supporting the government, and they are really in a very bad dilemma, because they know from previous experience, they did aerial bombing for 7 years and it got nowhere. Trump did aerial bombing for 52 days and it didn't really go anywhere either. So it's quite clear that and it's been demonstrated elsewhere in the world, that airstrikes on their own do not win a war.
0: Helen Lacher.
3: And so the situation, the future for the Saudis at this point is they have to either decide to make a deal with the Houthis, which I think is increasingly difficult, even though they almost had such a deal in 2023. But I think the situation between then and now has changed, and particularly with the recent attacks, it would be extremely difficult for them to make a deal with the Houthis or to continue with the war. I mean, I haven't seen anyone who has found a solution for this current situation other than a continuation of, very considerable disasters at the humanitarian level. I'm really glad you mentioned earlier the displaced, and you also remember that the humanitarian situation for Yemenis in general is absolutely disastrous. And people have now suffered 12 years of war, and things are getting worse by the day. So, the future is, unfortunately, as far as I can tell, and I hope I'm wrong, is very bleak.
0: Helen Lacher, I want to thank you so much for being with us, author of several books on Yemen, including Yemen in Crisis, The Road to War, and Yemen, Poverty and Conflict. Coming up, the world's richest man, Elon Musk, spends an astonishing $366 million to help Republicans in the midterms. We'll speak to the Oscar-winning filmmaker Alex Gibney about his new film, Musk. Stay with us.

0: Arauco has a sorrow by Mohawk artist Daniel French. This is Democracy Now!, democracynow.org, the War and Peace Report. I'm Amy Goodman with Juan Gonzalez. The world's richest man is pouring hundreds of millions of dollars into the November midterm elections in an effort to help Republicans hold on to their Senate majority. Elon Musk, the world's first trillionaire, has reportedly funneled more than $366 million into Republican groups and his own super PAC, according to the New York Times. That makes him by far the largest known donor to this year's midterms. Musk and President Trump have appeared together at three events over the past 2 weeks, praising one another after a very public falling out last year. And Musk is doing all this while overseeing a sprawling business empire that's benefited enormously from federal contracts. We spend the rest of the hour on a new documentary about Musk and the unprecedented power he's amassed in business, technology, politics, and beyond. The epic, nearly four-hour-long film by Academy Award-winning director Alex Gibney is called simply Musk. Gibney says he set out to answer two fundamental questions. How could Musk amass so much power? And why had we given it to him? This is the film's trailer.
1: What are the odds that we're in base reality? Like, we're in a simulation.
2: Give it up for the greatest capitalist in history!
3: Oh! Elon Musk is one of the most controversial figures in the world. So I decided to make him the subject of my next film. But it soon became clear Elon would not participate.
4: Between what SpaceX has accomplished and what Elon has been saying they will be doing, there is a big leap.
5: They're both sitting on Musk.
6: When Musk says that the future of humanity is to colonize Mars, he is selling us dreams. That's not happening. Sell you a
7: dream. We started Tesla. He agreed to be the lead investor. What I learned in that process is there's no legal definition of founder. You could call yourself a founder.
8: Really?
7: Sure.
9: The CEO Performance Award to our founder, Elon Musk.
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13: Somebody on Elon's side referred to us as the breeders.
14: There's 14 that are publicly known, but people around Elon believe that there's many more.
15: This is an order creating a department known as Doge.
16: The conflicts of interest are shocking.
17: The SEC, USAID, the FAA, a lot of these agencies are the ones looking at him.
18: He had told me, I can't be president, but I can help Trump beat Biden. I say, I think we're going to win. And he said, I have 10,000 lasers in space. I knew that hours ago. What are his actual motivations? Do we even know this man at all?
19: We have one person who's this chaotic and has this much power. It's completely insane.
0: The documentary traces Musk's early business ventures, the rise of SpaceX and Tesla, the role of government support for his businesses. It also examines Musk's acquisition of Twitter, which he renamed X, his political alliance with Trump, and his role in the Department of Government Efficiency, or DOGE, which eviscerated life-saving federal government programs like USAID. Gibney also examines Musk's ambitions and artificial intelligence, including his company XAI, and the reported integration of its Grok chatbot and other AI models into U.S. military networks. For more, we're joined by Alex Gibney, Academy Award-winning director, his new documentary called simply Musk. Alex's previous films include Enron, The Smartest Guys in the Room, Going Clear, Scientology, and The Prison of Belief, and the Oscar-winning Taxi to the Dark Side. Alex Gibney, welcome back to Democracy Now! Thank you for joining us from Maine. Why don't we start off by talking about the resistance to even getting this film out as it's being released in theaters around the country this week? The Musk empire threatened to sue you. You had platforms saying they wouldn't run the ads. Explain what is at stake right now.
5: Well, even before the movie was premiered at the Venice Film Festival, Elon Musk's lawyer, Alex Spiro, threatened to sue us over something that they claimed was in the documentary, but it wasn't. In terms of the ads, it was really interesting. We produced the trailer you just showed, and then we wanted to run ads for that trailer on YouTube, Facebook, Instagram, TikTok, and X, of course, X. All of those platforms denied our ads. We appealed. They denied again. We appealed again. They denied again. They said that they were political advertisements, and on that basis, we were refused the ability to place them there. Then there was an article was written exposing this, and mysteriously, YouTube and Meta said, oh, gosh, sorry, just a mistake. TikTok still won't run the ads, and X claims they are, but so far as I know, they're not. What it does testify to is this enormous sort of shrinking of political discourse because these massive platforms, which are controlled by tech oligarchs, are limiting speech.
8: And Alex, what is it that got you to decide to do a film on Musk in the first place?
5: It's a good question. Some people came to me and asked me to do it. This goes back to 2022, long before he had hitched his wagon to Trump. And I wasn't sure I wanted to do it initially, but I was convinced by a friend that it was about 21st century power, and so it was. I just didn't realize how much his economic power was going to fuse with political power at the time I started.
8: What I found especially fascinating in the film is I, like most Americans, assumed that what most people knew originally about Musk was a Tesla. And you tell a different founding story about Tesla than most people are commonly aware of. Could you talk about that and his battle with, Martin Eberhard?
5: Sure. I mean, it's interesting. Most people think that Elon Musk is the founder of Tesla and also the prime inventor of the technology at Tesla. And that just isn't true. He was an investor, not an inventor. The real inventor was a man named Martin Eberhard. He and his partner, Mark Tarpening, founded Tesla. They were the ones who came up with the original technology of the lithium-ion battery pack, which is the thing that gives Tesla so much torque. And they also had the original business plan of starting at the high end of the market. And as people began to adopt the car,

0: When Musk fired Eberhard, Musk refused to pay him what he claimed he was owed. A lawsuit followed, and it was settled only when Musk was able to claim that he was what he wasn't, a founder of Tesla.
1: What I learned in that process is there's no legal definition of founder. You could call yourself a founder. There's nothing illegal about that.
2: Really?
1: Sure. Why not? Right. You should be. You'd be a good founder. I have with me the incorporation papers for Tesla Motors, and you'll see his name is nowhere on them.
3: So, Alex Gibney, take it from there. It's really astounding.
0: It is astounding. And what's astounding is that Musk would go to such lengths to sort of embrace this lie. And I think there were a number of reasons for that. One is he wants people to know, or he really feels it's important for people to think that he's this polymath, this sort of Leonardo da Vinci-like figure, when in fact what he is a kind of a ruthless businessman with some talents, we should all admit, but not an inventor. And the other thing that's interesting, too, is that when it comes to Silicon Valley, being a founder is what entitles you to all sorts of money and the ability downstream, even when your company's economic fundamentals don't justify a big valuation, to pitch people on the idea that, don't worry, we may not be making money now, but in the future, you're investing in this man, Elon Musk, who is a genius. He's an inventor. He's all these things, which, of course, he isn't.
3: I wanted to go to the amount of government money, that's taxpayer money, that has gone into all of these businesses, ultimately all of these companies, recognizing that they get involved with the military. He's running, what, the future of war for Hegseth at the Pentagon now, that's where the biggest bucks are. But go back to the beginning, to how he positioned Tesla and then going into SpaceX and recognizing what would get him the money and what wouldn't.
0: Well, it's interesting because particularly with SpaceX, I mean, Musk has always positioned himself as this kind of freewheeling entrepreneur who did what he did just by the dint of hard work and independence. But, I mean, SpaceX, for almost all of its existence, has been more or less a socialist enterprise. It had one customer, and that's the government of the United States. Tesla benefited early on, particularly under the Obama administration, from a number of loans and subsidies for EVs, and also the state of California helped to subsidize Tesla early on. So Tesla itself as a company would be unimaginable without those subsidies, and never would have made it. The other thing that he's done, particularly at Tesla, is when he ran out of government subsidies and his ability to get money from venture capitalists, there was only one place left to go, and that was the stock market. So he started making increasingly bold, outlandish, and really fictional claims about his company in order to get a high valuation, which is what allowed Tesla to, you know, prosper.
4: And could you talk as well, in the film you go into the various situations where Musk really practically pulled a scam on government, the swapping of batteries in Tesla that enabled him to be able to get a hold of all of these EV credits from California. Could you talk about that as well?
0: Sure. I mean, you know, very early on, in order to get this money from the government, he had to engage in a series of elaborate cons. And maybe the first one is the most outlandish and the most interesting. He had this big demonstration where he claimed to solve the essential problem of the EV. And what is that essential problem? It's range. Everybody worries about range, you know, because unlike a gas car, you can't pull into a gas station and juice up your battery. Well, Musk held this big demonstration, which said, oh, yes, you can. We have a thing called a battery swap. And he holds this big demonstration where something strange underneath the chassis of the car happens, and he claims to be swapping out a battery. And that for that, because he did it once, he was able to get an extraordinary subsidy from the government of California.

0: California. But the thing is, you know, he claimed that he was going to try to do that on a grand scale so that people really could do this. He had one battery swap station. There was a journalist there who observed that it never happened. Nobody ever went in. Well, people tried to go in, but there were no battery swaps, because you have to understand, the battery in a Tesla is 1,000 pounds, okay? And it's usually covered with sealant and stuff like that. But Musk, you know, sort of gulled the government of California into thinking it could be swapped out like AA batteries. So it was really an outrageous con.
1: What about the self-driving cars? What you describe here in this documentary, the information that Tesla would not reveal, the number of people who died, explain what took place in the settling of these lawsuits so that information would not come out.
0: I think the thing that we have to understand about Tesla's attempt to develop self-driving cars was that it was always a stock market play, because otherwise you were just an ordinary car company. But for years, he was touting his technology, and his technology was basically a camera technology. The cameras in the cars, take stock of what's going on around them. It feeds data to the system. AI then, you know, teaches the car how to drive on roads. That's the theory of it, okay? But he also never put in the redundant systems that Waymo has, radar and LiDAR and so forth and so on. So the problem came between the distance of Musk's hype and pitch and what the cars could actually do. There's a famous ad that they ran in 2016 called the Paint It Black ad from the Rolling Stones song that, you know, accompanies it, where you see a car driving itself and says, and it's touted as a technology that in fact exists, but really at the time that technology couldn't tell the difference between a red light and a green light, which is a pretty fundamental issue that you need to sort out for safety in a car. And as a result, as you say, over 60 people lost their lives as a result of autopilot failures. And in the case of many lawsuits, they were able to be settled so that the information about all of this wouldn't come out. There was one very powerful lawsuit brought by a woman who died, who was a pedestrian, who was literally killed by a runaway autopilot Tesla. One of the things that was discovered was that Tesla was effectively hiding evidence from them, which they were able to obtain with the help of a Russian hacker, which showed that Tesla knew very well how and why the car malfunctioned, but they weren't sharing it with investigators. As a result, there was a rather large judgment against Tesla, the first one. And I think, you know, going back to the campaign contributions, if I may, I think that this issue of fraud at or alleged fraud at Tesla is one of the investigations that he was facing when he hitched his wagon to Trump. And I strongly believe that one of the reasons he's flooding the political campaigns with so much money now is he wants to avoid investigations in the future.
1: This is a critical point, but I want to go back to your documentary, Musk, featuring rare interviews with people previously in Musk's inner circle, including Ashley St. Clair, the former conservative influencer, mother of one of Musk's kids. She says she was offered a non-disclosure agreement in exchange for financial support, but she chose not to sign it, saying she felt a moral obligation to speak publicly about her experience. Musk has disputed her account of a $40 million offer with $100,000 a month. This is a clip from Musk featuring Ashley St. Clair.
2: If you were to ask someone on the right what they think of Elon, he's a free speech god. And someone on the left, he's just someone who sends hateful tweets and he's lost his mind. Both are very comforting, but both are completely insufficient to the immense amount of power and influence he has.
1: And this is Ashley St. Clair from the trailer for Musk.
2: He had told me, I can't be president, but I can help Trump beat Biden. I say, I think we're going to win. And he said, I have 10,000 lasers in space. I knew that hours ago. What are his actual motivations? Do we even know this man at all?
1: So let's go to who spoke to you, Alex, and who wouldn't speak to you. I mean, Ashley St. Clair would not sign a non-disclosure agreement. And the fear of retribution that others had. And then go to your point that you're making about, I mean, it goes to DOGE as well. Taking out the very agencies and inspectors that would be investigating him if Democrats win.
0: That's right. So I think that, I mean, look, I talked to hundreds of people, or myself and my team talked to hundreds of people, many people off the record, some on background, but it was tremendously hard to get people to come on camera to speak. Over time, we were able to get some key people, Reid Hoffman, you know, who was part of the PayPal mafia, knew Musk early on, Justine Musk, his first wife, Ashley St. Clair, you showed, as well as a number of people involved in the origin of his companies. It took some doing, but I think there was a tremendous amount of fear that Musk would either sue them out of existence or would launch sort of vitriolic attacks on them on X, which has a kind of ramification. Because once you start the rage loop on something like X, all sorts of crazy people come out of the woodwork, and the next thing you know, you're being doxxed or you're being chased. It can be a very scary thing. But some very courageous people were, you know, did come forward, and it was tremendously helpful in order to give dimension to this character. But I do want to, you know, a lot of people have gone to sort of the ideological underpinnings of Musk, and I think to some extent, those are overdone. I think he's always behaved in a very pragmatic way. I mean, when he needed money from Barack Obama, he was, you know, liberal. But then when he, you know, in 2024, when he suddenly hitched his wagon to Trump, it seemed like this is the guy I believe in. It's his ideas that are so important. Well, he was also facing a tremendous number of civil investigations into his companies for abrogating workers' rights, for pollution, for all sorts of other things, and a criminal investigation into possible fraud at Tesla. Now, once Trump is elected, Musk is put in charge of the Department of Government Efficiency, which really had nothing to do with waste, fraud, and abuse. Its two goals, as far as I'm concerned, were one, to destroy the regulatory state. And he starts first with the agencies that are regulating him. And then the next thing I think that, you know, was a kind of key goal for DOGE, for Musk, was the access of federal data. Not only classified information, but also access on all of us, from our Social Security data, our Medicare data, so forth and so on. You know, the DOGE boys, who we all remember as these callow kids from some of Musk's companies going into federal agencies and literally knowing nothing about them and cutting jobs here, cutting jobs there, a little bit like, you know, firing the pilot while he's flying the plane without any regard to, you know, how damaging or dangerous that might be. So you could say that they were reckless and what were they doing and it was crazy. But actually, there was an ulterior motive here. All these kids were very savvy about how to access IT and data at these federal agencies. They had what's called super admin status, which meant that they could see data across the silos that are normally put in place, either to protect our privacy or to protect classified information. And I'm told by heads of IT at those agencies that moving that data to SpaceX, for example, would have been as easy as a drag and drop, you know, taking a computer file and putting it into a folder. So that's a really terrifying idea. Now, I can't prove that that's what he did, but I strongly suspect it is.
1: Alex Gibney, we want to congratulate you on your film. Academy Award-winning director's new documentary is Musk. We hope to do part two and post it online. Happy birthday to Miguel Noguera and an early happy birthday to Juan Gonzalez. By the way, steal the story, please. The documentary about Democracy Now! 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
4: 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Los geht's. Sleep von X-Ray.

0: Maman.
1: Hi, Azizam.
0: Guess what?
1: What happened?
0: I got married.
1: Eva Mama-chan,
0: what?
1: When? Why?
0: I needed a passport.

0: I'm very happy to have you here. Caroline Stechle, again, every year again. You are artistic direction and made the concept and choreography of your new piece, Uncharted, with the Dagada Dance Company. You will celebrate your premiere on 9th of October and then have some further events. And the second guest today, tonight, is Olivia Crasso. You are a dancer, a Belgian dancer. And yeah, it's not your first time with the Dagada Dance, right? I guess 2021 was the last time.
1: Yeah, the first time was 2021 for Naked Love. Mm-hmm. So I think it's been 5 years now we're working together. Every year in different productions.
0: Caroline, we will talk about this new piece. It's a really strong and complex story. I had the chance to read it before. I never have the chance. Normally, I don't read your concept before, and now I did. So there's a lot to talk about. But maybe in the beginning, and it's the most difficult question, I guess. How would you describe this piece in a few sentences?
2: So hello again. We are very happy to be here again, like every year before the show. Today, unfortunately, the dramaturg is not here, so I try to find my way to describe it. Maybe I start here. I wanted to do a light piece. Everybody laughing. Yes, a light piece. And I wanted that that is very abstract still, but touches. So I wanted to open sensations of the audience. And I wanted to do it different that way, how I approach it. So starting from a concrete story, words, because I'm working with a team that I know so well, that out of that I develop a real story and that and I kind of approach it as a movie. Mm-hmm. And for that, I chose the theme joy because it popped up out of my last piece, I Bleed Gold, where I found that it's so easy joy. It's so easy said joy, but actually it's so deep and I wanted to research on that. Yeah.
0: And it's a special kind of joy, isn't it? It's about the collective joy.
2: I mean, then directly, so many questions popped up, like, what does it mean, joy? Are we just nothing then? Poof, then we are done, maybe in some minutes. So, so boring piece. So a lot of questions came up. Has it to do with a group? Can I be joyful alone? Is it happy? Does happiness, is it the same as joy? Do I need to first go through a hard time to understand that there is joy? Like all these questions popped up, but yeah, the collective joy was interesting me the most to go for a direction where I use joy, or where I use other people to get triggered by what joy is, so that they actually initiate a sensation which could be joy. So that's why I went into direction, okay, it's a group piece, okay, we use each other to feel something, shortly said.
0: Do you want to say something, Shaw?
1: Yes, I think also during the process, we the first question was, how do we consider joy and how can we describe through either sensation or also this concept of sphere? And this sphere, we had to draw it first, but also linking to this idea of like collective joy and this question, can I find it by myself or is it always related to something or someone? It's also because it comes from memories and experience. And so, of course, we live our own like path is by yourself, but it's always related to something we can recall or project. And so there's, for me, in a way, always a relation towards something. And that's where this concept of collectiveness comes as well.
0: Mm-hmm. You mentioned the term sphere, so sphere is a keyword, I guess, because the piece plays in different spheres, right? And it reminded me a bit on the movie Matrix. What can you tell us about those spheres?
2: Actually, it came from the fact that... how to start? So it's a feeling that I know when I'm improvising. When I'm improvising in dance, there's always everything, and I make it through my body visible. And I trust my body that I store memories, thoughts, experiences, and I can express in the moment certain situations that are triggered in the moment. And this one, I connect totally to sphere. So everything is all the time there, but we are not, it's not visible all the time, but it's there. And I can make it visible through certain memories, thoughts. And in this case, in our piece, it's through Marcella. It's through one character that through her presence, she makes things visible in the other three characters. Plus, I have to say, during the research in February, I was reading Murakami. I'm a fan of Murakami. And it was my big wish to also create this kind of two worlds, as he's doing in mostly all the books he was writing, a surrealistic layer. I mean, super challenging in dance, because anyways, everything is kind of abstract and surrealistic, let's say like that. It's not concrete or the way how we dance. And then to put on top of that another layer, so that we, from the beginning on, we were always talking in the research about reality and sphere, and to shift in between those two.
0: Can you tell me a little bit more about the characters? So you mentioned Marcella, we have Olivia here, so, and there are two further.
1: So the characters, we are a group of friends. We have Marcella, who is a bit this link, invisible link between each characters, but she is present in each of our lives. We have Paco, who's a bit the dreamer and has his individuality, his a bit bubbly energy, which he has when he encounters Marcella, is because he saw her dancing once and he got an aspiration of becoming himself a dancer, and that's the link through aspiration he has with Marcella. Then there is Paolo, who's someone who is very connected and grounded through like his family friendship, and has really this grounded, yes, presence. And the relation he has with Marcella is they are friends from childhood. They were in the same village somehow. Linked to this like family homey sensation. And then there is me, Olivia, who's this character who's a bit individual, but when she was a child, she maybe had some struggle to communicate outward, but with Marcella, they kept exchanging through letters, and that's how she kept like having this comfort and relation where she could express whatever she wanted. And growing up, she keeps like writing those notes and hoping to be read by someone, but by who? Question mark. And then, yes, those characters are meeting through the piece and find a way to have this collective joy.
2: Maybe to add here, I started to work with a dramaturg 2 weeks in February, and I was guided by a lot of questions from her side, and I was doing instant writing, so I was writing a lot, and about about those four dancers that I know since longer time, let's say, not all, but I worked with all of them and I invented a whole world around them. Of course, I think there's a lot of truth, like they could really connect to it without getting personal here, but like I really created a whole world. What Olivia was just sharing, yeah, they knew from childhood, like this is not true, huh? I just invented all of that. But the network went so big, so they have all somehow relations to each other. And yeah, this story, I wrote it down in a 9 pages book, we call it. And this is the base for the whole piece.
1: Mm-hmm. Little inside, nota bene. Reading the characters, it was a bit like particular because, of course, it's a narrative that is created from Caroline's head. But there was really specific points that were quite personal. So it's also interesting to see how it... there is this, like, it's a story, but we can still relate to our characters, although it's not us. So it's a very interesting travel to go through as a creator, researcher, mover, because there is a point of truth somehow.
0: And as well, there is a train station. What does this train station stand for? Is it a metaphor for something?
2: It came in one of the instant writings, and then I kept talking about it or writing about it, and I connected it so much with reality. It has a certain pulse, it has a certain vibe that we all know, and then I use this pulse to deconstruct it. Like for sphere, characteristic is for us that it's a non-linear space that has a disruption, like how you say,
0: disruption.
2: So disruptions in time and space, and we work with that. So sometimes there's a time lapse, they're going forward, they're going backwards, almost like a glitch in the movements. And for me, it was clear the whole story needs to be out, somewhere out. It's intuition out, and I could see concrete, and I kept talking about the train station, a clock, like with a pulse, I connected this, and a rooftop, and this platform, and these things, you find it back on stage, but also not like, I don't know if you would see a train station or a platform if you do not know about it. Mm-hmm. So it's also very abstract, but we use it for certain symbolics or atmosphere that we want to create with it.
0: Let's come back maybe again to this word joy, or this phenomena joy. So there is this purposeless joy you're talking about, and then you mentioned already, Caroline, the word happiness. So it's something like a socially recognized thing. So everybody has to be happy. What's the difference for you between joy and happiness, or between this purposeless joy and happiness?
1: I mean, I think there is not a full answer out of this piece. I think it has also linked to very individual, so can joy is only happiness? No, and I can speak about my character, who's the killjoy. And it's not someone who feels like always in a happy mood, and it's actually finding the dark side in this normative joy that we could think, we're happy, so it's normal. It should be like this, so then it's normal to be happy. But then there's this character that I'm playing, that I'm dancing, that points out the little uncomfortable places, that says something is missing, or can we all be happy? Where is the inclusion of everyone in the joy? So there is always this question. It's quite conceptual, and it's so joy might be a bit about like an atmosphere or a sensation, and it doesn't have to be always like light or goofy or fun. It's also the joy of coming back to an internal space, or a small encounter, or a look, or the presence, memories. And memories can be also nostalgic, which is not always like a happy feeling, but it has a lot of layers actually in this joy. And I think that's why also bringing it into a level of sphere, it's drawing like you have the colors, you have the texture, you have the forms, and it transforms. So it never stays in a place. So this joy keeps moving actually. Mm-hmm. And that's why we use movement to speak mm-hmm. about it somehow. Because it moves from inside, which is sometimes things we can't understand, or within this story, it's a bit like from this outside, there is this city that we don't know where it goes. It's a bit puzzle. It transforms. Here we are at some point in a train station. Here at some point we are on a rooftop. So, but how do we transfer from one and another? It's very movable. A bit maybe like this matrix of growing. Yeah.

0: There's a quotation I really liked, and maybe it puts together everything you want to say about collective joy. Collective joy can arise only where coercion is rejected, where participation remains voluntary, and where dissent is possible. Interruption prevents joy from becoming a duty. So joy shall not be a duty. It's an important sentence. And I asked myself, what role does the opposite maybe, or not opposite of joy play? Grief and sadness. Is it part of joy?
1: In that piece, you mean also?
2: Mm-hmm. I think it's exactly what Olivia just mentioned, that it's not just about happy and laughing around and all is goofy. It is part of it. And we not specifically show sadness, but it is part of the whole body that I just mentioned before in improvisation. I'm here with my full experience, with my full thoughts, my wishes, my life. And this is what we used. So we are there with all our parts. And we focus more on triggering all of our parts than like going with one specific. But it's part of it. Mm-hmm. So especially with the character of Marcella, like she has a one scene where she really goes through the pain of the world and all those tears that are existing, and she's washing them away in shaking her body and getting rid of them. Like literally like this, I wrote the story. But yeah, we focus more on what comes after than this moment itself. And what you just read, I remember that day that we were writing, or we were asking ourselves which conditions joy is like, does joy need? Like the condition of being free, for example. We were really writing a lot of points down, you remember? Mm.
1: Just to add on and to keep going with what I said, yes, this it's part of it. This one doesn't exclude the other because they are not opposite. Grief is not an opposition of like joy, or sadness is not an opposition of joy in a way, because this maybe it's opposition of happiness. Oh, yes, mm-hmm. But joy is transformative in the way of like, you can reach a dark moment, but the way of moving away from it, or moving, transforming also in movement, we use a lot of transformation. So rather than stay stuck in a repetitiveness, like we use this repetition to transform and to make something out that creates a certain rhythm, an engine, and keep moving forward in a way. So we may have mentioned this, but this, it's an engine. Life keeps going. And how to find these ways of holding or moving away from, or like moving with, because it's not always away. Maybe that's where we can find joy. This is also a question we brought. Because as you said, like there's moment of uncomfortability, uncomfortable moment in the piece, but it's not something we get stuck in. And so maybe that's it doesn't exclude. Maybe it's a starting point to go somewhere. Like, for instance, grief or sadness. Mm-hmm. It's a starting point to bring joy somewhere, if it makes sense.
0: What does the feminist concept of killjoy mean, and in how far it could be a precondition even for joy? So it's your role, Olivia, this killjoy character.
1: Okay. I mean, being part with Caroline for 5 years, I found myself with a certain role of like this power, this like, I can be satisfied, but there is a never not a satisfaction of the condition we're living in somehow. With different pieces we talked around collectiveness again, society, with also political environment of where we evolve. And in this character, because we remove a bit also this just the world condition, we in a narrative world. But this character comes back in the sense of like, where is the inclusion of everyone? Who are we to just accept what is normal to be happy about or joyful about, but when there is like injustice somehow, and we take abstraction about this like injustice, and we're like, no, but it's fine, it's okay for the majority, but what about also in a way minorities and could we include them, and like how much we can fight a bit more and not just be okay because it's normal, because it's always been like that, or it was like that. So do we want to disturb it? Well, sometimes disturbance and changes brings joy, and it's not this like, oh, I rest on the concept of what happiness should be. So I think this character is a bit like willing to fight for a certain injustice, and but that's the big question: can we arrive to a world with no injustice? But there is always a step to keep pushing, keep trying, keep like pointing out and see how we can make the changes and include, or even if it's a small thing, just to reach out towards, give a hand, leaving some paper notes just to be read around. This is what my characters kind of do.
2: Yes, and actually it's also much more interesting artistically to work with friction than just with being happy with what is norm, or at least in the works we are creating. So it's a very important character that we have in the piece. Yes, that is digging again and like to bring it to a deeper level.
0: Mm-hmm. Yeah, and Olivia, you are performing this Killjoy character while you throw yourself against the wall, you smash the vending machine, you're really angry. Is anger for you... So is anger a tool for you more than a burden, you would say?
1: I think it's linked as a tool. Because this silence can get internal. And at some point, I think it's this thing of like, why should I be silent? Why can I not be... heard or read and disturb a bit other people? Of course, where is the limit? That's the question. But anger is not always violent, also in a way. Mm-hmm. Anger has voice, but voice doesn't have to be always shouted. And in this piece, like for instance, I remember we did an exercise of we had to speak about what our character would do, and I had really this clear idea of like, I'm angry not because I'm not seen or heard, it's just I keep waiting for someone to notice maybe or to see that there is also other things that are not working out and just be numb a bit. And this character is like, could stay in the park every day, repetition and coming and speaking again, even though people didn't care. But the drive, I think it's more a drive that anger can bring, but that doesn't mean it brings this violence, but it just brings this this drive to keep going, keep going, keep going. And so that's what in this exercise we did about just narrating what we could imagine about our character. I was like, I could imagine this character to just write notes of what she saw that was not seen by everyone in the city. So for instance, here there is a person who slapped someone in the street, and I will leave a note, and it's open for everyone to read it or not. Or here the police attacked, had like a violence encounter, or here there was some certain abuse, and it's not about like putting out in your face, but it's there, and it's for everyone to see if it's there or not, and it's the choice of everyone if they want to read it or not. But yes, this character is going through a lot of anger, but it doesn't have to be in your face. It's a tool, in a way. But it's exhausting, I think, to keep going. But maybe it's drive or passion, or like not a goal in life, you know? But with exhaustion, I don't know how long it can stay. But I think that's why there is others also.
2: And this, coming back to sphere and reality, this is what we use, like the encounter with the police itself is the reality. And then noting it on that notes that we use also in the pieces, it stays in our minds, in our thoughts. Like there is something that we experience and we can recall that sensation. Like now we took kind of a, let's say, more negative sensation, but this is the piece about how we store all the things that are surrounding us and what do we do with it, actually? Mm-hmm. Where do we put amplification? Mm-hmm.

0: One of my last questions is about Marcella. She's a very complex, interesting character. At the same time, she's present and absent. She's not doing that much. So at least the part I've seen. She's in Water and Fire and Reflections. But how do you portray, and especially how do you dance, or how does Marcella dance such a character? So it's not one stable person.
1: Yes, really very challenging. And also it was very frustrating for Marcella in the first block, like just standing, not doing. And she really felt like they're so much in contact and they dance together and me like... And
0: like an outsider.
1: Yes, it was really like it went really into our rehearsal day, how do we deal with that? And I think more and more we found it, also that she found her way in it. She starts quite not dancing as we expect dancing, but she has a really strong presence, and we worked more on her, the way she looks, the way she is breathing, how she's approaching them, and how she is like, how everything depends on her. But to create it, it's the opposite way, because first we need to know what we are doing, that then we can turn it around and make it the way that she initiated it. It's a bit contradictive, so to say. In the end, though, she's very active. Like when it comes to her character, her world, like when everything gets her sphere, we kind of introduce like all the characters, they have their moment, like they have their solo, of course, but this is also a way how to invite the audience into their way and their world, how they deal with the whole reality or sphere. And then there's coming this moment when we go into Marcella's dance, we say. And it's really active, and she's really spreading all around. And I think here she gets the whole dose back. Mm-hmm. Yeah, but yeah, it was a long way also for me to say, okay, just move in another way. I mean, it's not so easy, especially when they have such a high vocabulary, the dancers, high skilled and trained and using so many different ways. You use it, and then to find something else that is really distinguishing from the rest is... Yeah, you have to be very consequent. And I think we took now the consequence of minimalistic and working with the look and how she has a distance to other people, and when is she initiating what. Time plays a role.
0: And who did decide the roles for everybody? Was it you? So you said, okay, this role is for Marcella when you wrote the piece?
2: Did you think of her from the beginning?
1: I mean, it was just coming out of me, you know. I was just writing, and then for me, Marcella, I was always writing Marcella as the one that's connected so much with the fire, and she is like this Mother Earth. She has no age. She's there already since ever and will be there forever, and she has the power to reconnect everyone. For me, she's more an over-human, not like a human being in the sense of she had that spheric aura that can be everywhere, that has not a clear form or clear shape. But Olivia was super clear for me. She's the one, like, I identify myself a bit with this character. Like, she's the one who's fighting for the thing, okay? She will be the bad girl maybe in the end. And she has that voice and very, very concrete. And Paco for me was the one super colorful. We always say Mowgli, like jungle Mowgli, who's like jumping over and under the whole city. Like, for me, he's very dreamer style. You cannot grab him. He will be away already. And Paolo, I wrote a lot about this anchor because they are like this. Paolo is more rooted and, you know, slow, but can be super fast. It's not like a slow character, like, but yeah, calm. And so it was clear for me who they are. It was just born from the first moment in that direction. And I wanted to change the names. I know that, yeah, we will write like this, the instant writings, but then at the end, the book will change the name. But it was not possible anymore because... Yeah. I could not invent a new name. It was already, I spoke so much about it that I could not find another name. I would need to really concentrate myself. Oh, what is the name again from Olivia that we said? They were born like that for me.
3: I think it's what I said also. It's like a bit, because we all worked already with Caroline. So as a director, you observe the dynamics of your dancers and who has what quality. And then I suppose you inspired yourself from certain things you saw and amplified it, which created then maybe a more narrative. But the little things, maybe this thing of like Marcella being an observer and has more of like a hugging aura or something round, like she's gonna be there with you, she's gonna like listen to you rather than maybe take over, like she's gonna consider what's around. And then of course after a while when it's like, oh, but I'm apart, am I like the lonely one, the no one? So it comes also then in a personal way, and you're like, you reflect back onto yourself. Or for instance with my character, I'm like, am I really the one who was like always like, yeah, well, you can't be happy right now because I don't think everyone understood what you said, you know? So sometimes after rehearsal, we're like, wow, is that really us? Or how is it amplified? Or how we actually recognize certain patterns, but of course, always a bit like twisted. And so it's really interesting. When we met again, because we did the first block and then we met again and then we were like telling stories and we're like, haha, that would be like our character, or haha, that would be like what my character would do again. So yes, I think it's still linked with these personal things, but of course amplified and how do you say, it's not narrative, but it's invented. It's invented. It's not situation we lived really or something like that. But Marcella's character, I think it was quite hard as well because it's non-human, but it's very supportive in a way also. She's there to support us all the way along, rather through a look or a movement. But there's always a connection choreographically as well. Even if she starts dancing around us, there's everything that is linked to what we are doing as a trio, the three other dancers. And then, of course, at some point, we, as you said, enter this world. But her world, we always all enter. So there's always a moment of either distant connection or like touch connection. And then when we enter into her world, it's like we are the one observing and discovering and very going deep through our own memories, or I don't know, like we all have a bit of the heart of earth, let's say. I don't know if it's fire or if it's a lot of nature element, but also we then become the one who are supporting her, but in a different way. We're not there to hold her as she does all the way along during the piece, but we are there to, in a way, be grateful, but support what was given to us all the way along. And then we have this explosive ending where we dance all together at the same level also. So, yes, we dance together in her world.
1: And let's see how far this is recognizable, because it's our base. It's what we know. But we don't use any word, like, we don't talk. One thing to add, they know also each other from before. So this was important for me too. Mm-hmm. Like three of them, I guess they're also in normal life, like friends. So for me it was important to have that condition. Like I can really feel that they know each other so well. The dancers are always very easy to each other and they love each other in the studio, but here you can really feel it. Like even the people

0: not abstract, and we all like transform it, like it's very character based, so we can almost think about a theater or a film, as you said, but then it's how we translate it through movement and quality, that it's a way we always worked with you a lot. And then we there's also, I mean, you always do research before, but there was a really narrative already written down. So it's almost like working reversed, in the sense of like, how can we bring our sensation or quality and everything into the character's narrative? Where before it was like, how we bring sensation into possibly a dramaturgy. Which was also very challenging and interesting, because it's like, are we doing theater? But no, because we are talking through movement, but also just a standing has a lot of meaning already there. And so, yes. To not make also a caricature of we are friends, it's what's our relation in between us and within the space. So it was quite challenging. Voilà.
1: We didn't talk about music so far, but it's very important. It's, yeah, the sound. What can you tell about the music? Whatever you want.
2: So actually the music was also done before we started to go to move in the studio. Okay. So after the book, I sent that book to Paul Tinsley, our musician that I'm working also since quite a while together. And he was creating, I just told him, create 60 minutes for that book. And yeah, and then we got back the book, the music, and with the music and the book, I went into the studio. It's just now small adaptations happened. Regarding lengths of scenes, but the rest we took it over like that. So it's electronic music, and he kind of described the book with his medium, so the music. Yeah.
1: And yeah, how was it for the dancers? So you had the book, you had the sound, and yeah.
3: Just do what the music is telling you, or? How do you react?
0: No. We always work with different also atmosphere or work to research. And then it's figuring out how we can put it with the music as well. So I suppose if the concept of the book, then the music is related to the book. And then we do some research from the book. There is something that the narrative is linking everything, and then it's how we can make it fit together. So I don't think it really disturbed us in a way. It's always nice to research and then surprise ourselves into like, oh, that's the atmosphere we're going to be accompanied by, or how we accompany the atmosphere. But I suppose, like, since the music comes from the narrative and the movement research comes from a narrative, there is a way that it comes together. And then we redesign certain, here is a cue. Oh, we missed it. No, let's do it again. So, yes.
1: 45 minutes. Okay, and we want to play some music as well. Let's come to an end. I thank you so much for being here, my guest, Caroline Stechle and Olivia Grasso. And now I have to tell our listeners the dates where they could come to your piece in the E-Werk in Freiburg. So the premiere is at the 9th of October. It's a Friday at 8 p.m. So all dates are at 8 p.m., right? The second one is on the 10th. Saturday, then we have Thursday the 15th, Friday the 16th, and Saturday the 17th, the Daniele. So just come over and enjoy this masterful piece.

la Buffalo and spread. Oh, baby boom boom, baby boom boom, baby boom boom. Baby show off, pop pop, stay the room. Let us smell you, you and your perfume. So much more underneath than the issue. Baby fly, fly, baby fly, bye, baby fly. Wish for anything, the limit is the sky. You deserve it, no need to know why. Don't be so serious, even when you feel shy.

0: is shared features, partnership for sustainability and prosperity. So we want to say that we, Africa and Germany, have, you know, a shared commitment to this world. We live in the same planet, yeah, and we have responsibility for this planet. And it's also about sharing resources, sharing knowledge, working together. You know, in today's world, you have a lot of difficulties in the world and a lot of opportunities. So it's a way to bring intellectuals, artists, and politicians from every walks of life, you know, in Germany, to talk about Africa and Germany and see how we can prosper, we can solve the global problem or problems that are facing both Africa and Germany. So this event will be on Friday the 16th of October and Saturday the 17th of October. The two-day event is going to be intense, and then we're going to have the gala for the event on the 17th, which is on the Saturday of October. So we have a lot of high-ranking invited guests, like the Oberbürgermeister of Freiburg is coming. We have the Bürgermeister of Hauerbach, who is an African, is coming. We have also a member of parliament of Rheinland-Pfalz, who is also an African, who is coming. So we have a lot of expertise of Africans that are living in Germany and doing well. And that is one of the central points of this Africa Week, to showcase Africans that are doing so well, because we want to change the narrative of what the image of Africa in the world or in Germany. You know, when you say an African, or when people talk about Africa, most of the time it's not really that positive. Yeah. So we want to dwell on the more positive, to see, show that Africans in Germany are contributing immensely to the progress of Germany and the economy and everything. You can see Africans in the health sector, in politics now, in sports and in culture. So we want to show that Africans are really contributing to the modern German society.
1: Okay, can you talk about the program? What are you going to do on this day? What are you going to do about Gala? Joe, can you speak about it, please?
2: Okay. Thank you. For the Friday events, we have a lot of things lined up. We have this old clothes party. They call it in German Alte Kleider Party. And it is what that people can come and exchange old clothes. And that's about what the German call Nachhaltigkeit, sustainability.
1: Okay.
2: You know, because it's throwing away clothes, and there are people who have a lot of good clothes in their houses. Then they can share, they can exchange clothes, and it's about sustainability. Then we're also having talks like Dr. Falali is also somebody from Africa. He's a scientist here in the university, and he'll be talking about being together, migration, and other stuff. So then thereafter, we also have party, music, dancing, and Africa specialties. You know, people can come and eat, dance, and enjoy themselves.
1: Okay. Thank you very much. I want to know your focus. You see about the climate on this day. This day is a very good day to do this event, because now we know that the climate is very changing. You check about all of this.
0: Well, that's why it's being held in a hall, so that even if it's rain, it's not an outside event. It's an indoor event. So I think during that day, we are hoping, because nobody can guarantee that it's not going to rain, or so it's, but from the forecast that we see, it's going to be a good day.
2: Oh, are you talking generally about environment?
1: Yeah.
2: Okay, that's where okay, it's going
0: okay,
2: about.
0: Okay, if it's
2: the kind of impact it has. You know, like this year, we're talking about these shared values between Africa and Germany, and also it's a part of, like last year, we talked about this climate, the environmental issues affecting Africa. That's affecting Europe, but it's also connected to Africa, because the world is a global place now.
1: Mm-hmm.
2: So even if there is environment

0: pollution in Europe, it can affect Africa, because Africa produce makes less pollution, but they suffer a lot because of the climate change.
1: Yeah.
0: Now there's not either there's a lot of rain or there's dry season, you know.
1: Mm-hmm.
0: So that is why we're also bringing politicians on board. So like on Saturday, the gala night, we see a lot of politicians talking, and it's about sustainability, partnership, and the rest of them. Okay. So we're into the matter, yes.
1: Okay, I have a last question for you. I want to know, the event is free, or we need the fee to pay, we need the ticket to come to see your event?
2: No, all our events are free. Mm-hmm. We don't need to pay to come in.
1: Mm-hmm.
2: You know, you just be there free. And enjoy yourself, it's free.
0: But all the same, we are an organization, we are a non-profit organization, and we work free. So we also ask people for donation so that we continue our work, because our work costs money.
1: Okay.
0: So free will donation is what we're asking for. But entrance is free, everything is free.
1: Okay. Yes. Thank you very much. Thank you.
2: And people, I invite people also to, if they want to donate,
1: mm-hmm.
2: they can go to our website and see our bank details.
1: Okay.
2: And we'll really be happy to continue with this work. And we can't continue if we don't have support of the public.
0: And again, if people donate, we can also give them the certificate that can use to collect money back from the Minister of Finance.
2: Like the tax return.
0: Tax return, you know. They can still collect their money back because we are a non-profit organization.
1: Okay. Thank you very much.
0: Okay.
1: Thank you. You are welcome.
0: Thank you very
2: thank
0: much.
2: You for the opportunity.
1: Bon, merci d'avoir assisté à l'émission qui est déjà à sa fin. Nous allons vous laisser et nous vous disons la prochaine fois, à mercredi prochain. Portez-vous bien.

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Girl's bedroom. Nighttime. A girl lays on her back in the dark, staring at the ceiling. Something has been cut. Sorry. Again? A girl lays on her back in the dark, staring at the ceiling. Something has been weighing on her for a long time. The room is lit by the face of her cell phone. His number is dialed. She's finally going to cut. Again. A girl lays on her back in the dark, staring at the ceiling. Something has been weighing on her for a long time. The room is lit by the face of her cell phone. His number is dialed. She's finally going to let him have it. At first, I thought I was only dreaming. You cut. Again. At first, I thought I was only dreaming. You saying you've only ever known violence, but there was a cut. Again, but there was a kindness in what you cut. Again, but there was a kindness in what you did. How each night you cut. Again, how each night you waited for me to leave so you could cut. Again, how each night you waited for me to leave so you could be alone with my body. It was just a dream. Each night, I sunk into the cut again. I sunk into the cut again. I sunk into the dark and woke with different limbs, teeth stitched to the back of my lips, and fingers sewn in the wrong places, and I still feel the

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It's a breeze blowing on your neck, touching the skin, moving the hair. You can hear down the road the cackle of crows, and over there in that field you love, there's a sheepdog moving in circles. 'Cause it's the right moment, it's the right moment, it's just the right moment for infinite repeat. A twitchy loop, just like this. They say it's the galaxies calling. They say, hey, honey, it's the galaxies calling. Like a mantra, they say, breath is fire, but the shining is free. The breath is fire, but the shining is free. We can howl like them galaxies.